those problems we hear so much about. Why are our people so depressed? There is a cause for every effect. So what causes depression? What causes discouragement? What is the solution to this problem? Now, there is a scripture in the Bible that says that we ought to abound in hope. We ought to abound in hope. But is that the way your life is? Is that the way my life is? Do we really abound in hope? Now, where there's a lot of talk about hope, even in the upcoming election here in the U.S., and other leaders talk about hope, but is there real hope there? Can you prove there is hope in those ideas that are bandied about so much in this world today? Peter, in the first century, was about to be killed, and he knew it. And yet, he wrote, I think, the most hope-filled book in all the Bible just before he died, just before he was killed. And that's an amazing event, I think, that here was this man about to be martyred, about to be killed, and he was writing this wonderful, hope-filled message. How could that be? Does that make any sense? Does it sound like maybe he might have been mentally unbalanced? But it's the truth. And he said, look, this is not a fable. This is not a fantasy. This is reality. And he meant it. And he gave his life for that great hope. Isn't that amazing? I want to examine Peter's epistles a little differently than I have in the past and talk to you about how he was trying to give those people in the first century hope. And yet, when we look into the book, I can prove to you, and we'll give you a book that does prove it, that Peter's message was primarily for this end time. In a time when it's a hopeless age. That's why people talk about hope so much. They know people are hopeless. But are they talking about a real, solid, substantial hope? Or is it a fantasy? Is it a fable? Now, Peter talked about hope, and he says, now, I'm telling you, this is not a fantasy. So, who is telling the truth? Who has the real hope? And what does this mean to you? Let's look at 2 Peter 1 in verse 13 and 14. Yea, I think it meet, as long as I am in this tabernacle, this temporary body is talking about, that's what it means, to stir you up by putting you in remembrance. Remember what you were taught, knowing that shortly I must put off this my tabernacle, even as our Lord Jesus Christ has showed me. That was a kind of an interesting little scenario. If you look at where Christ told Peter in John 21 and verses 18 and 19, you can read that. But he told Peter, you're going to have to die, Peter. You're going to have to give your life as a martyr for this truth. And those disciples knew that all throughout their life, but except for John, he didn't have to die, but he was imprisoned. So it was rough on those men. They knew a lot. They were right there with the Son of God. And Jesus Christ told Peter directly, though, that you are going to die and have to give your life for this work. And those men were not men who were discouraged. They were not filled with anxiety. And tradition says that when it came time for Peter to be put to death, he wouldn't even let them crucify him except as they would turn him upside down because he felt like he wasn't worthy to be crucified the way Christ was crucified. That's, I think, demonstrates the kind of attitude that these men had, but those were dangerous times, just like they are today, very violent times. And he was trying to stir up God's people to say, now, well, look, there are all kinds of distractions out there, and you're going to get yourself in trouble if you don't remember and what I'm telling you and stir yourself up with this abundant hope, this hope that ought to abound in us. And that's what he was doing, and he was writing that book
just

before he was martyred. And I want you to study that book, and we'll send you a booklet about that, the epistles of Peter. And the title of it is A Living Hope. A living hope, a hope that lives and should live in us. And this is not a fable. You can prove it absolutely and totally. Verse 15, moreover, I will endeavor that you may be able after my decease to have these things always in remembrance. Now here is just an astounding attitude. This man was about to die, and he was telling those people, said, now look, I want you to have, after I'm dead, I want you to remember this. He was concerned about them. That is phenomenal. He was concerned about all those people and God's people when he was about to die, and he wasn't thinking about himself. He was thinking about them and telling them not to lose this hope. Now, is that reality? Just think about that for a moment. Here he was about to be savagely beaten and killed, and he wasn't thinking about himself, but he was thinking about the welfare of God's people. He was thinking about their welfare. When your mind just cries out to be concerned about yourself, but he wasn't. Now this is not something that's normal. Something had to happen to his mind to make him think that way, but he really, really did think that way. So we need to be tuned in to God's cause and understand what God is doing, because we are today facing human annihilation. Nuclear weapons all over the world, out of control. Nobody's going to control that, and I think we all know that to some degree. How much are we going to have to suffer before we learn about this wonderful hope? How much do we have to suffer before we really turn to God like some of the people here were doing, and some were turning away, frankly? That's why Peter was warning them. It's so easy to turn away from this hope. So easy to turn to some silly idea like what Peter's talking about in verse 16. Note that. For we have not followed cunningly devised fables when we made known unto you the power and the coming of our Lord Jesus Christ, but were eyewitnesses of His majesty. Well, how about that? He said, look, this is not a fable. This is not a fable. This is not some fantasy I'm talking to you about. This is reality. And he had based his life on the Bible and what was in the Bible, and he knew absolutely that man who was there teaching them in person was a man that came from the northern heavens. He came to this earth. He came from outer space, and he was teaching all these disciples about hope. And Peter said, look, I've lived with this man. I know this is not a fable. And yet many people today think it is, but they're wrong. They're wrong. I mean, you don't go around dying for some empty fable, do you? You don't give your life the way Peter did and have the attitude Peter did because you believe in some fable. You just don't do that. But Peter lived with that God who gave his life and was butchered for our sins. God came down to this earth and let himself go through all of that horrible, horrible persecution and death. And Peter said, hey, don't talk to me about this being a fable or a fantasy. I lived with him, and I know what I'm talking about. Well, if you look at this book and you read the book of the epistles of Peter, and you'll see this is not just some fantasy. It's not that at all. There are a solution to these problems, but he said also that he was an eyewitness of Christ's majesty.
Now, what he meant by that was he actually saw a vision of Christ's second coming when he was on this earth because Christ knew that they were going to have some very

difficult trials. So he wanted to show them this vision of hope. And what a vision it was. And these men were absolutely committed, as Christ himself was, and willingly gave up their lives to glorify God. Now that is something that we ought to be interested in studying. But if you'll notice here, Peter said that he talked to them about the power and that majesty of Christ's second coming, the power that he would give us to make sure that we had hope. Real power, not some ritualistic fable or phony religion, but real power that gives us hope. Matthew 16 and verse 28. Verily I say unto you, there be some standing here which shall not taste of death till they see the Son of Man coming in his kingdom. Now, obviously, this is going to be a vision. He told the disciples that they would see the second coming. They saw it in vision. They actually saw it. They saw him coming, this man that was there with them, teaching them every day and performing all of those miracles. And he was showing them this vision, and his death was imminent. And when Peter's was very, very near, he began to write about this vision and tell the people about the vision to stir them up about what this message was all about. So do you and I have this kind of hope in our lives? This is substantial. This is miraculous. This is something to behold. Notice verses 2 and 3. Let me back up just a little bit to verse 1. And after 6 days, Jesus takes Peter, James, and John, his brother, and brings them into an high mountain apart, and was transfigured before them, and his face did shine as the sun. His face did shine as the sun, and his raiment was white as the light. And behold, there appeared unto them Moses and Elijah talking with them. Here he said Christ face in this vision did shine as the sun, and his raiment was white like light, but his face actually shined like the sun. He just radiated like the sun. I mean, this luminous vision. And Peter saw that, and he said, now, I mean, you can look at, he said in his own book, we're going to be partakers of that divine nature. Do you believe that? Verse 4 of 2 Peter 1, you can read that later. 1 John 3 and verse 2 says we're going to, when he appears, we shall be like him. Are we going to be like that? Is that what the Bible says? It really is. You can read that in Philippians 3 and verse 21, Psalm 17 and verse 15, where David talked about awaking in God's likeness. And then look at Daniel 12, verses 2 and 3, where it says, we are going to shine like the stars forever and ever. Those are just monstrous suns. We're going to shine like that if we turn many to righteousness. Now that's what Peter was doing. Even in his death, he was turning people to righteousness, the righteousness of God. And many people were moved to follow him regardless of the persecution. And there was a lot of it at that time. But do you know that your future is to shine like the stars forever and ever? If you will turn people to righteousness, get behind God and his work, and turn many to righteousness. I mean, this is just something that just shakes your mind if you really get what God is talking about and understand this hope. It takes power to do this, though, to make it all happen. And God talks about power and the majesty of Christ's second coming because he gives us power if we will turn people to righteousness and submit to him. He gives us power. And what a power it is. Verse 9, and as they came down from the mountain, Jesus charged them, saying, tell the vision to no man until the Son of Man be risen again from the dead. So don't tell the vision to anybody.

angel after I'm resurrected from the dead. Did they understand that? I think they did. You mean this guy was really resurrected from the dead before their eyes? Yes, he was. No wonder Peter had hope. No wonder he had more hope than we have. But he's trying to teach that to us. And specifically in this end time, and now I want to show you where all of this is tied to a man, an Elijah type, being sent in this end time to restore all things, and it's all tied to that vision that Peter saw. So it's for us, specifically for us. Have you seen anybody do that? Notice verses 10 and 11. Verses 10 and 11, and his disciples ask him, saying, "Why then say the scribes that Elijah must first come?" That is before Christ's second coming. Elijah must first come, an Elijah type. Who would that be in this end time? A man would do this. A human being would come and be a great sign that Christ's second coming is almost here. Verse 11, and Jesus answered and said unto them, "Elijah truly shall first come and restore all things." Wow. All things. In other words, the second coming is not going to occur until an Elijah type, an Elijah, comes in this end time and restores all things. That tells you that religion, even in God's own church and certainly outside it, was just absolutely bankrupt because they didn't have any of God's truth to speak of. So this man in the end time would come and restore all things, and I can prove to you that he's already come and gone. And there's just one final warning message before that second coming, and we'll send you material that proves that to you, that still that must be done, a work that must be done, a message that must be delivered, a final warning to all the world. And but that man that came and restored all things is really the major sign around which all prophecy revolves in this end time. A man. Well, how about that? Now, you see, even to teach something like that sometimes can make people uneasy. But you see, well, it did in Peter's day too. So much so that it got him killed. It got Christ killed, and it got all the apostles killed except John, apparently. Now, this world is not too receptive to God's hope. But Christ came the first time with this hope, and they killed him. And they killed his apostles, or imprisoned the only one that wasn't killed. The rest were killed, and you can prove all that from your Bible. All of this is tied to a man who would appear in this end time as a sign that the second coming was extremely close, that Christ is about to come to this earth, and then he's going to let the church help him then take that message and deliver it to all the world, restore all things to the world. Today, it's only restored in the church. But you can't get ready to help Christ restore it to the world if you don't know what it is. You can't turn people to righteousness unless you know what it is, what all of that truth is that was restored. You can't do it. Now, if you have any kind of a spiritual insight, it seems to me we'd have to know who this man was and what he restored. Because he restored all things. If you really see spiritually, how could you not see that? How could you not know that's happening or has happened? Well, I think you'd be blind not to see it, but God says his own people are just that. 95% of them are blind, and only a tiny little remnant are going to deliver the message in this end time according to your Bible. Peter's book is primarily for this end time. And all Bible prophecy
revolves around that prophecy I just read to you in Matthew 17. It all revolves around that, you see, but we've got to have this vision and power, or we'll lose it if we don't have power. There is a Satan, the devil, who also has power, but he doesn't have power to destroy us if we will use the power of God. His power we must use. Notice verse 19. We have also a more sure word of prophecy, whereunto you do well that you take heed as unto a light that shines in a dark place until the day dawn and the day star arise in your hearts. I want to read you just a little from our booklet on Peter's epistles about that scripture. And here's what I wrote. He says that we should take heed as unto a light that shines in a dark place until the day dawn. Which day? The sunrise of the wonderful world tomorrow. That is what we live for. The second coming is the living hope Peter talked about. But notice it, doesn't he? And there, with Christ ruling the earth, then comes something even more spectacular. And the day star arise in your hearts. What is that talking about? The day star arises in your hearts. Well, let me read a little more. Hearts refers to the center of our spiritual lives. And this is the center. Revelation 22:16 calls Christ the bright and morning star. Revelation 2:28 says that God will give the overcomer the morning star, speaking of our becoming the bride of Jesus Christ and shining as He does. This occurs after the day dawn. Wow! I mean, this really is quite spectacular, isn't it? When you think about it, with all this brilliance He's talking about. Then just a little more here. Thayer's Lexicon says this about verse 19, I will give to him the morning star that he may be irradiated with its splendor and outshine all the others like the morning star. In other words, God is giving us an opportunity, those that are called out and turn people to righteousness today before Christ comes, He's giving us an opportunity to shine much brighter than the other stars, like the morning star is much brighter than all the others. That's what God is saying. And that's what Peter saw, and that's what inspired him, and that's what filled him with hope. He knew he was going to be rewarded mightily for turning people to righteousness, even with his martyrdom. He knew his life was just about to begin. And when he's soon resurrected, and it's going to be very soon, Peter is going to be one of the top men in the kingdom of God. So, you see, Paul even talked about how these stars differ in glory. God gives us glory according to what we do and according to how much we yield ourselves to Him. But again, you see, Peter wrote all of that, this book, right before he was about to be martyred. And he says in verse 15, I'll read that to you, 1 Peter 3, verse 15, just quickly, but sanctify the eternal God in your hearts and be ready always to give an answer to every man that asks you a reason of the hope that is in you with meekness and fear. See, do you have hope in you? Now, Peter is thought of oftentimes as being just kind of a bombastic personality, and that's about all there is to him. But if you look at those epistles, he has 23 quotations from the Old Testament, whereas a book like Ephesians only has 7. He knew the Old Testament. He knew his Bible, and we have a correspondence course. I hope you'll write for it, 36 lessons, and we'll send you a lesson at a time and let you work your way through it. And if you do that, I will guarantee you, you will know the Bible the way Peter does. And in some ways, quite a few ways, you will know it better because God has given so much more since the time of Peter. That correspondence course will teach you about God, and you'll get to know God, the God of hope, and the God of the Bible. And all of this has a focus in the end time. It's a living hope. And it says even the angels are just yearning and stretching and straining to look into this and learn and see what God is doing with humanity. We're going to be above all those angels, believe it or not, those brilliant angels. And we're going to shine like the stars forever and ever if we will turn many people to righteousness
and explain to them about this one.

0: wonderful hope that is in us, as Peter said we must do. We must explain to this world about this beautiful, beautiful hope. Until next week, this is Gerald Flurry. Goodbye, friend.
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0: Greetings, everyone. Anciently, in the days of King Saul, Israel actually lost the Ark of the Covenant. Now, the Ark of the Covenant was a replica, or actually a type, of the very throne of God up in the northern heavens. In other words, there was a type of God's throne on this earth from where God spoke to Israel, and they lost that Ark. Now, that was a crisis of the worst possible kind, because it showed that Israel had forsaken God and that God had forsaken them, and that means they were getting into serious trouble. But then David came along, and when he became king, he decided that he was going to go and get that ark and bring it back to Israel. So he did get it. He put it on a new cart, and then got some oxen to pull the cart and began to haul the Ark of the Covenant back to Israel. But as they were going back, one of the oxen stumbled, and a man by the name of Uzzah reached up and put his hands on the Ark to keep it from falling off, and at that very moment, God struck him dead. Now, that's quite a shocking event, and it's caused a lot of people to say, well, They don't like that God of the Old Testament, and he is cruel. But the irony of that is that Jesus Christ himself came along and actually preached the very same message. Certainly in a different setting, but nevertheless, it was the same message. And so Uzzah and that Ark of the Covenant example is a lesson for us today. I want to show you that. And I think that most people don't know that the New Testament commands us to look to examples like that and learn from those lessons. And I just wonder why more people don't hear that in Christianity today. Let me show you what I mean before we get into Uzzah's example. And let's just talk about Uzzah and the ark today. Notice 1 Corinthians 10 and verse 5. This is about the story of ancient Israel, at least a part of it. And verse 5 says, "But with many of them God was not well pleased, for they were overthrown in the wilderness. Now these things were for our examples, to the intent we should not lust after evil things, as they also lusted."

Now, here we have an Old Testament history, and God is telling us that that history is to teach us lessons to keep us from making the terrible mistakes that Israel made anciently. So, I mean, that just clearly ties the Old Testament and the New Testament together. And it is an example, a powerful example, to teach us today. That is the one of Uzzah. It's one of the many that God has to teach us from the Old Testament. So it's all tied together, Old Testament, New Testament. So how do you reconcile this, what Christ said in the New Testament, and what happened to Uzzah in the Old Testament when he touched the ark? Notice verse 8. Neither let us commit fornication as some of them committed, and fell in one day 23,000, or 23,000 people were struck dead by God in one day. It's like they were having some kind of a fornication orgy, and God struck that many people dead in one day. Now, this is New Testament and Old Testament, both. And how real is that God to us today? Now, that is a pretty strong warning. God doesn't do it quite the same way today because he's not leading Israel as he was at that time. But he is leading spiritual Israel, or his church, today. And so that is a very serious problem. If you heed what God says, well, then you're going to be mightily blessed. But how common is fornication in our society today? It's almost as common as watching a movie, which usually portrays a lot of that in many of the movies, doesn't it? It certainly does. Now let's look at verse 10. Neither murmur you, as some of them also murmured, and were destroyed of the destroyer. Now all of these things happened unto them for examples, and they are written for our admonition, upon whom the ends of the world are come. It's written for our admonition in this end time, mostly, primarily. It's for you, it's for me, it's for the time in which we live today. That's the time that he's talking about. Now, this gives you a good idea of what God thinks about history. This is a biblical history, but secular history is very important too, if it's in sync with the Bible. But did you know that most colleges today teach very little history, and yet God says history is absolutely critical for our well-being, even secular history? It's critical that we learn lessons about our history. And oh, how that's going to eliminate so much suffering, and that's, of course, the purpose of it. In 1 Chronicles 13 and verse 1, let's look at the example of Uzzah that we're supposed to learn from. In verse 1, and David consulted with the captains of thousands and hundreds, and with every leader, that is, all the political leaders, but he didn't consult with the Levites, or what we would call the ministry today. He didn't consult with those people who were really the ones responsible for the temple and the ark and those spiritual things that they had to tend to. So now David is talking to the whole congregation of Israel, and here's what he says in verse 3, "And let us bring again the ark of our God to us, for we inquired not at it in the days of Saul." So in the days of Saul, they lost the very ark of God, the place from which God spoke to all of Israel and gave them instructions about what they had to do to follow God. And they lost that, of all things. So David was determined to correct that, and he had a right attitude. But he didn't go about it the right way, or as the Bible says, in due order. He didn't do that. And that's going to get him into trouble. Notice verse 4. And all the congregation said that they would do so, for the thing was right in the eyes of the people. Now, that's interesting, because it was right in the eyes of the people. They thought it was okay. And David said, well, let's do it then, if it's right in the eyes of all the people. But was it right in the eyes of God?

And the answer is no, it wasn't. And David should have known that. He should have known that. And others should have known that. The people should have known that. But they'd gotten so far away from God, they didn't know. They didn't know. Just as people today don't know about these examples, and they should know. They should know about them. Well, it's all a matter of what God sees and what He wants us to do, and really, people don't matter. Now, let's notice verse 6. And David went up, and all Israel, to Bala, that is, Kirjath-Jearim, which belonged to Judah, to bring up thence the ark of God, the Lord, that dwells between the cherubims, whose name is called on it. So here you see the great God sits between those cherubims up in the northern heavens. And so that is all a type. That ark is a type of that, God's throne. It has the cherubims there and all of that. It is a type of what is the throne that is in the northern heavens. It's a type of God's throne where He would speak to the people of Israel and tell them what He wanted them to do. Now, you can imagine how, I mean, this is like the center of all everything that happens in Israel. The very pivotal center where God gives His input. And oh, how important that is. Again, you see, they have just an exact replica of that throne in heaven. But let's notice in verse 7 and 8. And they carried the ark of God in a new cart out of the house of Abinadad, and Uzzah and Ahio drove the cart. And David and all Israel played before God with their might, and with singing, and with harps, and with psalteries, and with timbrels, and with cymbals, and with trumpets. I mean, this was a festive occasion. And everybody was happy, and they were celebrating until one of the oxen stumbled. And then panic set in. Notice verses 9 and 10. And when they come unto the threshing floor of Chidon, Uzzah put forth his hand to hold the ark, for the oxen stumbled. And the anger of the Eternal was kindled against Uzzah, and he smote him because he put his hand to the ark, and there he died before God. Now what happened? What was wrong? Why was God so angry? Now, David sulked for about 3 months because of this. He couldn't understand why God was doing that, because they were bringing back God's very own ark from which where he spoke to Israel and directed Israel and ruled Israel when God was their king. And so finally he got over that, and he began to see what he had done wrong. I want to read that to you from an article I wrote some time ago. Here's what I wrote. So what was wrong with the way David was doing things? First, in Numbers 7 and verses 1 through 9, God commands Israel that the ark was to be transported on the shoulders, not in a new cart. Numbers 4, verse 15 states that only the sons of Levi were to transport it that way. David apparently hadn't even consulted them, which was a big mistake. Thirdly, Numbers 4 and verse 15 and 2 Samuel 6, verses 7 and 8 instruct that of the Levites, only the line of Aaron could touch the ark or any holy thing. The law made it very clear what should be done. Anybody who knew very much about it could have told David, when we obey God, we have to do it the way He says, in the order He says do it, and they didn't do that. They didn't carry it on the shoulders as God very clearly told them they must. And they didn't have the Levites do the job as God said only they should. And they, of course, didn't have the sons of Aaron there to touch the holy things. Only they touched the holy things. And so they had it all wrong. Now look, Uzzah is going to be resurrected. He's going to be in the second resurrection, and he's going to have learned a great lesson. He's going to have learned a great lesson from God, and everything's going to be just fine. But he was used by God to teach Israel a lesson. You have to understand that the whole nation of Israel

was directed from that throne or from the Ark of the Covenant. It was directed from there. So if they weren't going to get back to God, they were going to go the wrong way again if they didn't get this right. And so God had to show them in a very dramatic way and for a very great reason. Uzzah isn't lost. He's going to have a beautiful life when he's resurrected in that second resurrection and taught the truth of God, in a, spiritually speaking. He's going to be having God's Holy Spirit then, which they did not have at the time of David, with the exception of David and some of the leaders. Of course, they did have the Spirit, but the people of Israel didn't. And so they have to be resurrected and taught by God. That will happen. But God was not harsh in doing that. He's not a harsh God. He's a loving God. After all, He gave His only begotten Son to be butchered for us. So He's not harsh. He has great love. But they made a terrible mistake, and they didn't realize how terrible it was. They didn't realize that that would wreck the whole nation. In time, it wouldn't do it immediately, but in time it would. But you see, again, this is the area from which God rules, and that has to be the most critical point in all of Israel, where anciently it certainly was. Now, David's example was critical, but you see, here's the thing. David was being trained to rule forever, forever. Not only over Israel and on this earth, but even for all eternity throughout the universe. And so God is training him to rule, and He wants to train His very elect today, if they will let Him, to rule forever over the earth and over the universe. I mean, the reward is just absolutely mind-boggling when you think about it. What God is giving us to do, He wants to train us and get us ready for that if we'll let Him. And that's what He will do if we do our part. Notice now in chapter 15 and verse 1. We'll read a little more of the story. And David made him houses in the city of David and prepared a place for the ark of God and pitched for it a tent. Then David said, none ought to carry the ark of God but the Levites. I mean, he learned a lesson. Nobody carries that ark but the Levites. And then, of course, they knew to carry it on their shoulders. For them has the Eternal chosen to carry the ark of God and to minister unto Him forever. See, this, the stakes are forever for those who are converted today and are God's very elect. And are God's first fruits. The stakes are forever, forever. Forever in God's family and kingdom are forever lost. But the stakes are forever. And it says, and David gathered all Israel together to Jerusalem to bring up the ark of the Eternal unto his place, which he had prepared for it. So he prepared a place for that, and God was happy to accommodate him in every way, but he had to get it right. In Luke 6 and verse 46, I'll just mention this to you, that it says, Christ said in His own words, why call you Me Lord, Lord, and do not the things which I say? Now, why do you do that? I mean, you can look religious, you can act religious, you can sound religious, but why do that? It's all in vain. Why call you Me Lord, Lord? Why do you talk about Christ here and Christ there and Christ does this and Christ does that and still you won't do what I say, like David didn't do what God said about the ark? And it is our responsibility to know what God says. I mean, these are serious words, but what wonderful blessings it brings into our lives if we just get it right. And oh, how David was blessed, really. What king was ever blessed more than David? But he had to learn some hard lessons sometimes. But those were Christ's own words, you see. He's talking about, okay, you better be careful or you get into false Christianity. You talk about Christ all the time, but you don't do what He says, whether it's in the New Testament or the Old Testament. And he said, even when he was alive, that you have to live by every word of God, and the only word of God

available at that time was the Old Testament. So he said, you have to live by every word of God, the Old Testament, the New Testament, all of it. Now, let me just quickly read another New Testament warning from him that says virtually the same thing. Mark 7 and verse 6. He answered and said unto them, well, has Isaiah prophesied of you hypocrites? As it is written, this people honors me with their lips, but their heart is far from me. Howbeit in vain do they worship me, teaching the doctrines, the commandments of men. Did you know you can worship God in vain? You may think you're following God, you may think you're obeying God, but if you don't do what He says in His Bible, you're doing it in vain. That's quite a condemning statement. And again, that's in red letter. Christ's own words. If you have a red letter Bible, you can see that. And He's quoting Old Testament. He's quoting Isaiah when He said it. That's Old Testament and that's New Testament and that's Christ talking. And He said, He used an example in the Old Testament, just like Paul said in 1 Corinthians. So the lesson is this, that we can worship Christ in vain, and that we want to avoid. Look at verse 9. And he said unto them, full well you reject the commandment of God, that you may keep your own tradition. Imagine that. He's talking to the Jews, and he said, well, you're rejecting the commandment of God just so that you can keep your own tradition or your own teachings that are wrong. Now, David very quickly turned it around. It's not that easy to get people to turn it around. Sometimes, even with a man like David, God had to strike a man dead to get his attention. Is God different today? Well, your Bible says He's the same yesterday, today, and forever. He's the same all the time. And we have to get it right. And the only place where it is taught as right is in your Holy Bible. That's where it's taught. And you see how critical it is that we understand and know that Bible. And that's why we try to get so many people to enroll in our correspondence course. Because it's 36 lessons that teach you the Bible like you could never learn it any other way, is to get right down in that book and really know what is in here. And know if you are making mistakes like David and Uzzah did. But you see, we have to do it God's way and not our own way. Notice in verse 13 of 1 Chronicles 15, for because you did it not at first, the Eternal our God made a breach upon us, for that we sought Him not after the due order. Listen to that. I mean, there is a due order, that we have to do things. And you'd better get it right, God says. A due order. Or, you see, you're going to get into human reasoning. You're not going to be looking at that Bible history or the New Testament or whatever, and you're going to make some terrible mistakes, and God is training us to rule forever over the earth and the whole universe. Now, it's important that we get it right. David really got zealous after this happened and got into arranging an order of the Levites where he had a certain group of them that would do nothing but sing and praise and thank God. Because he wanted them to be reminding Israel about what all God had given them and the wonderful blessings of God. And they just thanked Him and praised Him. And David taught them that. And then he talked to them about the beauty of holiness. The beauty of it. Oh, how wonderful and beautiful it is. Now, 1 Chronicles 17 and verse 1. Now it came to pass, as David sat in his house, and David said to Nathan the prophet, lo, I dwell in a house of cedars, but the ark of the covenant of the Eternal remains under curtains. Then Nathan said unto David, do all that is in your heart, for God is with you. And it came to pass the same night that the word of God came to Nathan. That's in 1 Chronicles 17, verses 1 and 3. David was the one who planned and organized and really raised the money to build the greatest temple of God ever on this earth, and frankly, the greatest

0: edifice ever on this earth, the most beautiful building ever, that when the Queen of Sheba came to see it, it just took her breath away. It was so breathtakingly beautiful. Now Solomon built it, but David made all the plans and told Solomon how it had to be built and how it had everything had to be structured exactly God's way, patterned after the temple up in heaven, would you believe, along with the Ark of the Covenant, which was to be in that temple, the throne of God. Notice verse 11. And it shall come to pass, when your days be expired, that you must go and be with your fathers, that I will raise up your seed after you, which shall be of your sons. I will establish his kingdom. And then verse 16, and David the king came and sat before the Eternal and said, Who am I, O Lord God, and who is my house that you have brought me here? Now, you see, David didn't get to build that temple. And God said, No, David, I don't want you to build that temple. You're a bloody man. You've been into all kinds of wars, and this temple is going to be a symbol of peace. I'm going to give Solomon all kinds of peaceful years. And I'm going to give Israel peace and joy and abundance. And I want them to think about peace when they think about this temple, not about the bloody wars that David had to fight. And David was not sulking about that. He was not upset about that. He went to God and said, God, who am I? Who am I that you allow me to be a part of this great work of God and building the most magnificent temple that this earth has ever known, where that your throne is, that ark is, and the very throne of God is from where you direct all of Israel, which is supposed to be setting an example for all the world. Now, Israel didn't do a very good job of that, but I tell you, what blessings this will bring into our lives if we will learn the lesson that Uzzah is going to learn in the future. Until next week, this is Gerald Flurry. Goodbye, friends.
1: Request our free reprint article on the history of building God's temple and our free booklet, The Key of David. Solomon's temple was so impressive that it took the Queen of Sheba's breath away. But did you know that God's temple has been built in several different locations throughout history? What does the history of God's temple have to do with you? Find out the amazing history and prophecy concerning God's temple in our free reprint article. The vision of the Key of David is also tied into God's temple. Here is a vision that reaches beyond the earth to New Jerusalem. God wants to give you a royal office there that will last forever. The Key of David unlocks God's incredible purpose for putting mankind on earth. We will be a part of God's family forever. This is a position not even the angels were offered. But there's more. Those who respond now will become Christ's bride. They will be given rule on a throne offered to nobody else through all eternity. The Key of David is the greatest vision in the Bible. You'll also be sent a free subscription to our news magazine, The Philadelphia Trumpet. The Trumpet analyzes world news through the clear light of Bible prophecy. So

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1: 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And the first step in this great plan of salvation is the Passover sacrifice of Jesus Christ. 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So if you have a Bible handy, it would be great to get it out and we can look at these scriptures together. 1 Corinthians 5 and verse